0: warning has now been lifted. It was triggered for parts of the Caribbean, Aruba and Bonaire, and obviously for Venezuela itself. The tremors were felt as far away as the Colombian capital, Bogota, and it does seem that many thousands of residents of the Venezuelan capital, Caracas, remain outside their homes. Their buildings may have been cracked, or they may simply be too scared, fearful of aftershocks, to go back inside their apartments at this stage.
1: How well prepared is Venezuela for seismic activity? Because it's not the first time.
0: It's far from the first time. There's a combination, really, of parts of a place like Caracas that are very well prepared, with modern buildings, sort of well resistant for earthquakes and built up to code. And obviously,
2: as the Bill Evans Trio here on NEPM playing Milestones, composed by Miles Davis in 1958, played by Bill Evans at the Village Vanguard on June 25th, 1961. There was Scott LaForo on bass and Paul Motion on drums. The Bill Evans Trio, the album Waltz for Debbie, the tune Milestones. We'll hear more from this historic performance by Bill Evans at about 10 o'clock tonight. We'll hear Evans playing My Foolish Heart, I Loves You, Porgy, My Romance, and Waltz for Debbie. This is 88.5 NEPM. I'm Tom Reaney. Nice to be with you on this Wednesday night with Jazz on Mode and the Bill Evans Trio. About 15 minutes from now, we'll hear a set of classics by Charlie Parker. Stay tuned for Bird playing Embraceable You, Cool Blues, and This Is Always. And we'll be marking the passing of Abdullah Ibrahim over the course of this evening's Jazz on Mode. The Cape Town, South African-born pianist and composer died June 15th at the age of 91. Hailed by Nelson Mandela as our Mozart, Abdullah Ibrahim composed Mannenberg, the unofficial anthem of the anti-apartheid movement. Tonight we'll hear him playing Ode to Duke and Monk in Harlem, Mannenberg Revisited and the Wedding African Marketplace, and with Archie Shepp, Barefoot Boy from Queenstown. Let's continue with Abdullah Ibrahim. Here in 1976, with Cecil McBee on bass and Roy Brooks on drums, this features Ibrahim playing both soprano saxophone and piano. It's his composition, Ishmael.

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MassHumanities.org.

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1: Next one. It's from an album called Waltz New, co-led by Tom Dempsey and Tim Ferguson. And we began the set with Ishmael, composed by the late Abdullah Ibrahim. It featured Ibrahim on both soprano saxophone and piano. It's from his collection, A Celebration. Abdullah Ibrahim, the South African-born pianist and composer, died June 15th at the age of 91. At about 9 o'clock tonight, we'll begin an hour-long memorial tribute to Ibrahim with his compositions Ode to Duke and Monk in Harlem, Kippy and the Wedding, African Marketplace, and Mannenberg Revisited. 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I'm Tom Reaney. Thanks for tuning in for this Wednesday night's Jazz on the Mode. Tune to NEPM this weekend for the Solid Sound Festival. 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Let's continue with Charlie Parker, a set of mid-40s classics by the great alto saxophonist and composer. It will begin with a session that Byrd recorded in Los Angeles in 1947, one with Errol Garner at the piano and the vocalist Earl Coleman. Here he is with Charlie Parker, singing a song by Harry Warren and Mack Gordon, This Is Always.

That's Charlie Parker here on NEPM playing Bird's Nest, preceded by Cool Blues, both composed by Bird and recorded in Los Angeles the spring of 1947. That was Errol Garner at the piano, Red Callender on bass, and Doc West on drums. Charlie Parker Quartet, Bird's Nest, and Cool Blues. We heard Parker's historic quintet with Miles Davis, Duke Jordan, Tommy Potter, and Max Roach, Quasimodo, composed by Parker based on the chord sequence of Embraceable You. And as preceded by Embraceable You, Charlie Parker's moving, critically acclaimed, and inventive reimagining of George Gershwin's Embraceable You, both of those titles made for Savoy Records in 1947. And we began the set with Bird and Earl Coleman. This is always Earl Coleman singing Harry Warren's great song. That's from the session that featured Errol Garner. Recordings made in Los Angeles and New York for Savoy and Dial Records, 1947 recordings by the great Charlie Parker. This is 88.5 NEPM. I'm Tom Reaney. Thanks for tuning in for this Wednesday night's Jazz Unmet. Music by the late Abdullah Ibrahim, 15 minutes from now. Later tonight, Archie Shepp, Steve McCraven, and the Bill Evans Trio. Up next in NEPM Smart and Funny People series, Shankar Vedantam and his hit NPR program, Hidden Brain. He'll share 7 psychological insights that have made his life better. See if they'll do the same for yours. 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Let's continue with Etienne Charles, the wonderful Trinidadian and trumpeter, who will be back at the Springfield Jazz and Roots Festival on Saturday, July 11th. The festival is taking place at Court Square, and on Friday night features Dan Gable's Jazz Ultimate. Saturday's lineup includes Dumpster Funk, Sakai Curtis, Cubop Lives, Omar Sosa, and Etienne Charles. And from his album Case Cayeso, let's hear this Etienne Charles original, Russian Satellite.

That's Herbie Hancock here on NEPM playing Jackrabbit. Composed by Herbie, it's from his 1963 Blue Note album, Inventions and Dimensions. Paul Chambers, Willie Bobo, Herbie Hancock, they with the aptly titled Jackrabbit. That was preceded by Helen's Song's homage to Herbie Hancock, and that's from Helen's new big band release called Oracles, in which she presents a suite called Pianism with tributes to Barry Harris, Kenny Barron, and Herbie Hancock. Impressive new release, a debut album for the Helen's Song big band. It's called Oracles. And from his album Kayeso, we began the set with Etienne Charles playing Russian Satellites. Etienne Charles will be on the bill for the Springfield Jazz and Roots Festival on Saturday, July 11th. Also on the bill that day, Dumpster Funk Omar Sosa and the Grammy-winning Zakai Curtis, Q-Bop Lives. The festival begins Friday, July 10th with Dan Gable's Jazz Ultimate. It's free of charge. It's at Court Square in downtown Springfield, the annual Springfield Jazz and Roots Festival, weekend of July 10th and 11th. 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Later tonight, the Bill Evans Trio at the Village Vanguard. Stay tuned for My Romance, Waltz for Debbie and My Foolish Heart. And we'll hear Archie Shepp and duo recordings with Abdullah Ibrahim and Horace Parlin, and a brand new set from Steve McCraven that features Ricky Ford. Let's continue here on NEPM with our memorial programming for Abdullah Ibrahim, the great pianist and composer who died last Monday, June 15th. At the age of 91. Born in Cape Town, South Africa, October 9th, 1934, his given name was Dollar Brand, and he was part of the burgeoning jazz scene in Cape Town in the late 50s, a charter member of the Jazz Epistles, a legendary group in Sophiatown that included Hugh Masekela and the saxophonist Kippy Moketsi. Abdullah Ibrahim was the pianist with the group, making their first album in 1960, thus the first jazz recorded in South Africa. But in that same year, the Sharpeville Massacre occurred, and Abdullah Ibrahim went into exile, settling in Switzerland with his wife-to-be, Sathama Bia Benjamin. While working in Zurich in 1963 and with Duke Ellington's orchestra in town for a concert, Sathama Bia Benjamin persuaded Duke to come by the club where Abdullah was performing. Ellington was impressed, and he ended up producing Dollar Brand's debut album. It was made for Reprise Records, and it was billed as Duke Ellington Presents the Dollar Brand Trio. It's a group that included two other legendary South African musicians, the bassist Johnny Gertz and the drummer Makaya Ntoshoko. And from it, let's hear a piece that Dollar Brand composed in tribute to Kippy Moketsi, simply titled Kippy.

0: That's Abdullah Ibrahim here on NEPM playing Monk in Harlem. Recorded in 1997 in homage to Thelonious Monk, whom Ibrahim often cited as the most influential, a kind of liberating force in his emergence as a pianist and composer. And this is from the album Cape Town Flowers. Ibrahim's music was released mostly on Inja Records under the imprint Tiptoe, and this Inja Tiptoe release, Cape Town Flowers, features George Gray on drums and Marcus McLaurin on bass. Monk in Harlem. That was preceded by Monk's Ask Me Now, that from the Abdullah Ibrahim album Knissa Blue. And Ask Me Now was preceded by Ode to Duke Ellington, the title track of a beautiful tribute to Ellington that Dollar Brand, Abdullah Ibrahim, recorded in 1973. We began with Kippy. It was composed by Ibrahim in tribute to Kippy Moeketsi, legendary South African saxophonist. And here from the debut album, Duke Ellington presents the Dollar Brand Trio, this recording made for Reprise Records in 1963. Dollar Brand, Abdullah Ibrahim, his music for you in this Wednesday night's Jazz on Mode, as we honor the passing of this jazz giant from South Africa, who died last Monday, June 15th, at the age of 91. This is 88.5 NEPM, where Jazz on the Mode is funded by WFCR's partners, Amherst, Hampshire, Mount Holyoke and Smith Colleges, and the University of Massachusetts Amherst, and by Berkshire Choral International, performing British Mavericks, choral orchestral works by Britten and Smythe, June 27th at the UMass Amherst Fine Arts Center, berkshirechoral.org. Stay tuned for the Bill Evans Trio Waltz for Debbie Archie Shep, and we'll hear Steve McCraven's new release featuring Ricky Ford. I'm Tom Reaney. Thanks for tuning in for this Wednesday night's Jazz on Mode. Well, we'll continue with our memorial tribute to Abdullah Ibrahim. In this next set, we'll hear his great work, Mannenberg Revisited, which was the sort of unofficial anthem of the anti-apartheid movement in South Africa. And let's begin with a selection from the 1973 album Good News from Africa, this glorious recording featuring Abdullah Ibrahim and the South African-born bassist Johnny Diani. From the Good News from Africa, this is Tisakana's Bell.
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That's Abdullah Ibrahim here on NEPM with The Wedding. Composed by Abdullah, a beautiful tone poem, and here from a 2010 release called Sotho Blue, that featured the horns of Cleve Guyton, alto saxophone, Keith Loftus on tenor, Jason Marshall on baritone, and Andre Murchison on trombone. From Sotho Blue, that was The Wedding. We heard a couple of titles from Water from an Ancient Well, a landmark album for Abdullah, released in 1986, the album that introduced his ensemble Ikaya. That was a group with Carlos Ward, flute and alto saxophone, Ricky Ford on tenor, Charles Davis on baritone, and the great rhythm section of Ben Riley on drums and David Williams on bass. From Water from an Ancient Well, we heard Twang Guru and Mannenberg Revisited. Mannenberg, first recorded in 1973, became a kind of unofficial anthem of the anti-apartheid movement in South Africa, and here reprised as Mannenberg Revisited. Both titles from Water from an Ancient Well, music by Abdullah Ibrahim. And we began with Abdullah and the bassist Johnny Diani. We heard Tisakana's Bell. That's from 1973, the album Good News from Africa. We'll hear Abdullah Ibrahim's African Marketplace in just a moment and his stunning arrangement of Bud Powell's Glass Enclosure. Marking the passing of Abdullah Ibrahim, the great South African-born pianist and composer died a week ago Monday, June 15th, at the age of 91. 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I'm Tom Reaney with you on this Wednesday night with Jazz on the Mode, which is funded by Springfield Jazz and Roots Festival, featuring live music, arts activities, and special events July 10th and 11th in Court Square in downtown Springfield, springfieldjazzfest.com, and by Munson Savings Bank, sharing real-life banking solutions to help customers save. 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Let's continue with African Marketplace, a wonderfully lively piece frequently recorded by Abdullah Ibrahim, here from the 1988 release called Mindif, and here with an edition of Ikaya that includes both Ricky Ford and Craig Handy on tenor saxes, Benny Powell on trombone, David Williams is on bass, and the great Billy Higgins on drums. Abdullah Ibrahim, this is African Marketplace.

That's Abdullah Ibrahim here on NEPM performing Glass Enclosure. Glass Enclosure was composed by Bud Powell. This stunning arrangement by Abdullah is from the album Sotho Blue, recorded in 2010, released on Sunnyside Music. And there with the late Abdullah Ibrahim at the piano, there was Cleve Guyton playing alto saxophone, Keith Loftus on tenor, Jason Marshall on baritone, and Andre Murchison was heard on trombone. Glass Enclosure from Sotho Blue. And from the album Mindiff, we heard a 1988 recording of African Marketplace. They were David Williams and Billy Higgins, Benny Powell on trombone, Craig Handy and Ricky Ford on tenor saxophones. The late Abdullah Ibrahim, born in Cape Town, South Africa in 1934. He died June 15th at the age of 91. In the late 1970s, Ibrahim recorded two duo albums with two jazz greats long associated with the University of Massachusetts Amherst, Max Roach, with whom he made the album Streams of Consciousness, and Archie Shepp, with whom he recorded an album simply titled Duet. From the album with Archie Shepp about 20 minutes from now, we'll hear Abdullah Ibrahim playing Barefoot Boy from Queenstown. This is 88.5 NEPM WFCR FM in HD Amherst and WNNC 640 AM Westfield and at NEPM.org. I'm Tom Reaney. Thanks for tuning in for this Wednesday night's Jazz on the Med. And before we get back to Abdullah Ibrahim with Archie Shepp, and here's something brand new from Stephen McCraven, let's continue with the Bill Evans Trio. 65 years ago this week, the Evans Trio was at the Village Vanguard on Sunday, June 25th of 1961. Riverside Records was there as well. The tapes rolled and two albums were released from this historic performance, Waltz for Debbie and Sunday at the Village Vanguard. From Waltz for Debbie, let's hear the title track, composed by Bill Evans, here with Scott LaFaro on bass and Paul Motion on drums.

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And there at the Village Vanguard, playing I Loves You, Porgy, music composed by George Gershwin for Porgy and Bess, here from the Bill Evans Trio album Waltz for Debbie. I Loves You, Porgy, preceded by My Romance, My Foolish Heart, and Waltz for Debbie. Bill Evans piano, Scott LaFaro bass, Paul Motion drums, recorded 65 years ago this week, June 25th of 1961, this historic performance released by Riverside as Waltz for Debbie. A second album from the session, Sunday at the Village Vanguard, will be featured in tomorrow night's Jazz on Mode. Peter Sokolowski with us tomorrow and every Thursday night with jazz here on NEPM. Let's continue here at 88.5 with Abdul Ibrahim and Archie Shepp. In 1978, they recorded a duo album for Denon called Duet. And as I mentioned earlier, this is one of two that Abdul Ibrahim made with an august member of the UMass faculty. The other with Max Roach was called Streams of Consciousness. Here's Abdul Ibrahim with Archie Shepp playing soprano saxophone and a piece called Barefoot Boy from Queenstown.

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0: I'm Michelle Martin. 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

0: Coming up on The Happy Pod, we are marking World Refugee Day. We will be bringing you some extraordinary stories of people who have fled their home.
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0: Day. We will be bringing you some extraordinary stories.

0: The fifth edition of Toy Story has smashed records with the biggest opening in the franchise's 30-year history, pulling in more than $300 million. But even with that win, chief executive Josh D'Amaro is staring down a tougher environment. We're asking how Disney keeps the magic alive on Business Daily after the latest world news.
1: BBC News with Lisa Costello. Two massive back-to-back earthquakes have rocked northern Venezuela, flattening buildings and homes in the capital, Caracas, and across several states. At least 32 people are dead. Experts say that could well rise to thousands. The price of crude oil has...
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1: Most whiskey is aged in barrel houses. One Kentucky distillery is taking a different approach, floating barges.
2: I find it really encouraging that people are out there taking a very constrained category and finding ways to create brilliant new flavors out of it.
1: I'm Scott Detrow. We will visit some bourbon floating on the Mississippi River. That story on All Things Considered from NPR News.
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4: Live from NPR News in Washington, I'm Dave Mattingly. Authorities in Venezuela are still assessing the damage from a pair of powerful earthquakes that struck the country yesterday. More than 30 people are confirmed dead, hundreds more injured. Venezuela's acting president, Delcy Rodriguez, declared an emergency and says dozens of buildings were leveled north of Caracas. Some injuries and power outages are reported in Northern California after a moderate earthquake shook the region yesterday. The U.S. Geological Survey says that quake had a magnitude of 5.6. It struck east of Mendocino. A day after the Senate approved a war powers resolution on Iran, senators voted against a similar resolution late last night. The second vote came hours after President Trump went to Capitol Hill and criticized senators in his own party for supporting the original vote. NPR's Maria Andrusevich has more.
5: Senators Bill Cassidy and Rand Paul joined Democrats in advancing the first resolution to rebuke Trump's war in Iran, but both reversed course following harsh criticism from the president. Cassidy told Trump at a Capitol Hill briefing that the war's objectives have not been achieved, but later said a follow-up meeting addressed his concerns. Paul has voted in favor of previous measures to stop the war, but voted present on this one, calling it a way to negotiate a lasting peace.
4: That's NPR's Marie Andrusevich.
6: Streaming of NEPM is funded by Mass Humanities, presenting a second year of Smithsonian Museum on Main Street, including The Renegade Revolutionary, The Life and Times of Charles Lee, at the Lee Library, July 2nd.

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1: Left visible fuel residue across several neighborhoods in the Phoenix area. One woman required emergency medical care, according to local news reports. An Army spokesperson says the Black Hawk helicopter was leaking fuel, but the visible residue on the ground was likely caused by an intentional fuel release. NPR requested records after the Army said its report was complete. Now the Army is saying it needs to conduct a formal investigation because new facts have emerged, and the report could be a year away. For NPR News, I'm Connor Greenwald in Phoenix.
2: The Federal Reserve says all 32 of the nation's largest banks passed the Fed's annual stress test. It's seen as an indicator that the nation's banking system would remain healthy in an economic downturn. Wall Street is coming off a mixed day for stocks. The Dow added 182 points yesterday. The Nasdaq lost 110. Nasdaq futures are down more than 2% this morning. I'm Dave Mattingly in Washington.
3: For NEPM News, I'm Carrie Healy. Greenfield residents will see a 9% spike in their water and sewer bills starting in January to help the city fund repairs for its aging infrastructure. The Recorder reports Mayor Ginny DeSorger acknowledged that locals are already strapped for cash, but argued the rate hike is necessary to maintain the system and prepare for extreme weather emergencies. Tyler Street and Pittsfield business owners say they won't let a recent fatal shooting define their neighborhood. While some worry it could scare away customers, some owners tell the Berkshire Eagle the area remains safe for families. MGM Springfield is slowly bumping up its staff, with new state gaming reports showing the casino now has more than 1,650 employees on the payroll. The Republican reports, while that is still well below the 3,000 jobs they originally promised when they opened, the facility is actively holding job fairs to fill another 200 open positions. This is NEPM.
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5: This is Morning Edition from NPR News. I'm Amy Martinez in Los Angeles, California.
6: And I'm Michelle Martin in Washington, D.C. Good morning. Fertilizer prices are finally falling now that the Strait of Hormuz is reopening. That should be a relief to American farmers. But as NPR's Kirk Sigler reports, it's likely to be months before supply chains ease and farmers get any real break.
7: For Ryan Poe, the headlines about fertilizer going down thanks to a tentative peace deal with Iran should come with a qualifier. He's a fifth-generation wheat farmer near the tiny town of Hartline, Washington.
8: Maybe a global supplier of fertilizer sees that kind of instant price change, but like for me on the farm, there's been no change in fertilizer price.
7: Poe already bought most of his for the year, and as we're talking, he's putting it on fields he needs to keep weeds off of before he plants this fall. He figures he spent 23% more on fertilizer than last year before the war.
8: It's like the sticker shock of like, okay, yeah, this is definitely higher than last year.
7: Farmers are equally eager for relief from high diesel prices, but a recent USDA report predicts energy and fertilizer prices won't go down substantially until 2027. Before the turmoil in the Middle East, Poe was already dealing with low wheat prices, the effects of inflation, and President Trump's second trade war in 10 years. It's a pile-on.
8: It's just definitely not a fun time to be in ag.
7: Where and what you farm can make a difference. Many farmers in the Midwest locked in their fertilizer before the closure of the Strait of Hormuz. They get a lot of it from Canada anyway.
9: In South Dakota here, all in all, things are looking better than, say, 6 months ago.
7: Grain farmers like Kevin Deinert in Mount Vernon, South Dakota, are now in speculation mode when it comes to buying fertilizer for next year. Do they just buy now while the price is starting to fall? But what if the Iran deal doesn't hold or there's some other crisis next week?
9: Say within the last 10 to 15 years, I don't think we have seen things fluctuate as rapidly as we see now.
7: Deinert says to cope, he's being aggressive with

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1: The largest maker of memory chips in the U.S. reported earnings of $41 billion in the latest quarter. The company also raised its guidance for the next quarter. Micron Technology's share price has soared more than 700% this year. I'm Dave Mattingly, NPR News in Washington.
2: For NEPM News, I'm Carrie Healy. Springfield City Council President Tracy Whitfield is pushing back against a new ethics complaint, calling conflict of interest allegations completely unfounded. According to the Republican, the issue stems from a property petition involving a company linked to her son that Whitfield approved for a meeting agenda. Whitfield says she was just performing basic presidential duties and expects a full review to clear things up. Two Hilltown communities are holding special town meetings tonight. The Daily Hampshire Gazette reports Williamsburg voters will correct a $2 million math error to properly account for state aid. Meanwhile, Cummington residents will decide on a handful of money transfers, including one to chip away at broadband debt and another to fix up the town ball field. Senator Elizabeth Warren is slamming President Trump for canceling a bipartisan bill to lower housing costs, a move Trump says he made to pressure the Senate into passing stricter federal voter ID laws. 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
4: It's Morning Edition from NPR News. I'm Michelle Martin.
5: Jaime Martinez. NATO Secretary General Mark Rutte met with President Trump at the White House on Wednesday. Trump has repeatedly slammed NATO, and he continued on Wednesday.
6: We were disappointed with the UK. We were disappointed with Germany and France. We're disappointed with most of them. Spain is a horror show.
5: But pointing at Rutte, Trump said, "I have great respect for this man." We're joined now by reporter Terry Schultz in Brussels, who covers NATO closely. Terry, Rutte made this trip primarily to work on issues ahead of a crucial NATO summit in Turkey. What's he worried about?
7: It's very much on Rutte's shoulders to ensure that NATO can come out of every meeting, especially a summit with all 32 heads of state and government, say they're more united than ever. And this continuous criticism of NATO and of individual countries makes that difficult. Trump actually said yesterday that if it weren't being hosted by Turkish President Recep Tayyip Erdogan, whom he likes, he probably wouldn't come. And that was an open threat last year ahead of the summit in The Hague, that if all allies didn't agree to raise their defense spending to 5% of GDP, he wouldn't show up. The flip side of that, of course, is that increasing their defense spending was absolutely necessary in the view of many experts and most governments themselves. So then this U.S. pressure is actually useful to make it happen.
5: Okay. Now, Rutte is often called the Trump whisperer because he's managed to keep the president in the alliance. So is that an accurate portrayal? Does that hold water to you?
7: Absolutely. And he has managed to turn Trump's negativity around in some cases. But there are a lot of things going on right now, and the pressure on Rutte is immense. His flattery of the U.S. president, his trademark tactic, which is controversial, increases accordingly. Trump's fury that many NATO countries didn't enthusiastically join or even support his war on Iran has been a very divisive issue in the transatlantic relationship. And for Rutte himself, who made multiple statements that were very favorable toward Trump's attacks, despite that not being the NATO consensus. Now, Trump called NATO a paper tiger repeatedly, saying allies had failed the U.S., even though he never officially asked NATO to take part. And you can hear Rutte's attempt in the Oval Office to convince Trump that this political opposition didn't actually hinder the military efforts.
8: I know there have been debates about whether your allies in Europe were with you enough. I just want to say one thing, which
9: they
8: is
9: weren't.
8: Yeah, but let me say one thing, which is
7: So Trump says they weren't. Now, what Rutte then went on to say is that as many as 5,000 planes did take off from Europe during the war on Iran. But the fact remains, and Trump knows it, many governments were against the war.
5: Rutte also made the case that Trump's push for Europeans to spend more on defense has paid off, so to speak.
7: That's right, and Rutte came highly prepared for this argument with multiple visual displays. One chart was titled The Trump Trillion and showed that since the first Trump administration, the Europeans

0: Hey, it's Nels Klein from Wilco. We're coming back to Mass Mocha for Solid Sound this summer, and Monty and Kalise from the fabulous 413 are broadcasting live from the festival. 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

0: 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Coming up today from 11 till noon on 88.5 NEPM is BPR. We'll speak with retired federal judge Nancy Gertner about the Supreme Court's outstanding cases at the end of the term. But first, you can weigh in on the big news of the day via call or text. 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
1: 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It's 11 o'clock. I'm Jim Browdy, head on BPR and GBH and NEPM. The Supreme Court has a bunch of really big cases left this term. A couple came down today, but the biggest on mail-in ballots and birthright citizenship still on hold. Do you think about the Supreme Court when you're voting for U.S. Senate or President? We do. Let's talk. Then it's retired federal judge Nancy Gertner on what decisions were handed down today and what's left to come. And media maven Sue O'Connell on Massachusetts courts canceling a couple of ballot questions.
2: I'm Marjorie Egan. In the second hour, we'll turn spiritual with Amherst College Elon Stallings on his new collection, A Nation Wrestles with God. Then it's Dusty Rhodes from Sail Boston previewing the fleet of tall ships sailing into Boston Harbor and a special musical performance in Studio 3 with one long earring. Then we'll end with our favorite segment of the week, Am I the A-hole? Do you have to knead gluten bread?
3: Live from NPR News in Washington, I'm Windsor Johnston. The Supreme Court has handed the Trump administration two major victories on immigration in a pair of closely watched cases. In one decision, the justices cleared the way to block asylum seekers from entering the United States before they can apply for protection. In another 6-3 decision, the court allowed the Trump administration to begin ending temporary protected status, or TPS, for thousands of migrants who've been living and working legally in the U.S. Beyond immigration, the Supreme Court ruled to overturn a jury verdict for a Missouri man who claimed the weed killer Roundup caused his cancer. NPR's Carrie Johnson reports the court's conservative majority says those state claims are preempted by federal pesticide law.
4: Justice Brett Kavanaugh delivered the 7-2 court ruling, which hands a victory to Monsanto and its new owner, Bayer. The company had been facing billions of dollars in claims over glyphosate, the key ingredient in its popular weed killer. The court majority says federal law overrides lawsuits in state courts over the company's alleged failure to warn about the product. Plaintiff lawyers say the Supreme Court's now given a shield to corporate America and slammed the courthouse doors on people sickened by pesticides. The Trump administration sided with Bayer in the case. Consumer advocates worry the ruling will shift power from states trying to protect residents when federal regulations fall short. Carrie Johnson, NPR News.
3: In another Supreme Court ruling, the justices struck down a gun law in Hawaii that required people to get permission from property owners before bringing firearms onto private land. The 6-3 ruling said the requirement placed an unconstitutional burden on the right to keep and bear arms. The Trump administration says it's sending assistance to Venezuela after a pair of powerful earthquakes struck the nation last night. NPR's Michelle Kellerman reports the United Nations is also gearing up a response.
5: Secretary of State Marco Rubio says he's spoken with Venezuela's interim president and says the country needs a lot of help digging through the rubble. The U.S. is sharing satellite imagery and sending rescue teams from Virginia and California.
6: Those are the acute, like short-term needs over the next 48 to 72 hours, because in search and rescue, you're trying to get to people while you can still save their lives. They're buried under rubble.
5: The UN's top humanitarian official, Tom Fletcher, says his office is coordinating the deployment of teams from around the world. Even before the earthquakes, he writes, nearly 8 million people in Venezuela were in need of humanitarian support. Michelle Kellerman, NPR News, Washington.
3: Stocks were trading higher on Wall Street at this hour. The Dow was up 586 points. This is NPR News.
7: For NEPM News, I'm Kiri Healy. Chicopee will begin tearing down the defunct Uniroyal smokestack next Tuesday to improve site safety and boost redevelopment. That's according to the Republican. Officials say the work will not impact local traffic. Greenfield residents face a 9% spike in their water and sewer bills this January to fund aging infrastructure repairs. The Recorder reports Mayor Ginny DeSorger acknowledged the financial strain on locals, but says the city must prepare for extreme weather emergencies. The Springfield Water and Sewer Commission is testing hundreds of soil samples to clean up 1960s toxic chemicals found at its new $363 million treatment plant site. According to the Republican, the pollution has delayed construction by a year and added up to $31 million in costs. Officials have confirmed the drinking water remains completely safe. Massachusetts Governor Maura Healey's Latino Empowerment Advisory Council hit Springfield this week to hear directly from residents on how to improve life for Latinos statewide. The feedback from the listening tour will directly shape the council's future policy recommendations. Josiane Martinez co-chairs the council.
8: We've been in Worcester to talk about education. We've been in Lawrence to talk about health and human services. We've been in Lynn to talk about small business development and so on. We also want to have the experts kind of break it down for us in terms of what we accomplished and what else needs to happen.
7: The council will continue to hold listening sessions across the state throughout the year. 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
7: This is 88.5 NEPM. A cloudy day today with a high near 80 degrees. Clouds with rain developing after midnight tonight, a low near 60. On Friday and Saturday, a mix of sun and clouds with a chance of showers and a high near 81.

0: I think the MacArthur Grant really, actually, what it gave me more was confidence that, like, oh, the work that I've been doing is being seen, recognized at a high level.
1: Joella Willa, Joe Zolar of Urban Bushwoman on the company's return to Jacob's Pillow.
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1: Haiti scored 2 goals. It's the most ever scored at a World Cup match for that team. And the country hasn't been to this tournament since 1974, even though they lost. What makes the achievement here this year so special?
2: Well, you're right. I mean, and you could see it on the faces of the Haitian players, their fans last night in Atlanta. Haiti had never scored a World Cup goal ever. And last night, Haiti actually led twice against Morocco, 1-0, 2-1. They eventually lost 4-2. But these, as I said, are Haiti's first World Cup goals. So even in defeat, and it was a defeat, there is celebration. And we've seen that with other countries too. Canada, its first World Cup win. A number of nations are achieving firsts, and this makes it very special for those countries.
1: Something new in this tournament with an expanded field of teams. 8 of the third place teams in group play are going to advance to the next round, which means lots is on the line. Lots on the line. Do you think that's added some good drama here? Do you like it?
2: Well, yes. Yes and no. I mean, there are people who are complaining that it's very easy to advance to the next group, the knockout round, much easier than it's been in the past. But there are going to be a number of teams and some high-profile teams that actually need to win this third match, and one of them is Belgium. Now, Belgium entered the World Cup in the top 10. They need to win to make it into the knockout round, and 3 other countries, which sort of have to win and are on the bubble right now, South Korea, that's a surprise, yeah. Sweden, and Croatia. So some of these final matches are going to say a lot, yeah. Not just where they are ranked in their group, but who makes it to the knockout round.
1: Reporter Steve Futterman, thanks so much. We'll have you back on tomorrow. It's Here and Now.
3: 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This is The Rundown, your weekly news and review from Western Mass. 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
5: Hey, it's Nels Klein from Wilco. 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

0: Most whiskey is aged in barrel houses. One Kentucky distillery is taking a different approach, floating barges.
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0: I'm Scott Detrow. We will visit some bourbon floating on the Mississippi River. 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
5: And I'm Peter O'Dowd at member station KJZZ in Phoenix. It's Here and Now. As a culture, I think it's fair to say that we are obsessed with how to look and feel younger. You've probably noticed under-eye creams on social media, cold plunges for your face, testosterone treatments to boost energy. Here's Health Secretary Robert F. Kennedy Jr.
6: I'm on an anti-aging protocol from my doctor that includes testosterone replacement, but I don't take any steroids.
5: Whatever happened to aging gracefully? Is there a way to get older and feel good about it? Regina Kep is a clinical psychologist who works with older adults. She's also the founder of the Center for Mental Health and Aging. And when I spoke with her in January, I asked Regina why aging can be so hard emotionally for some people.
7: Well, I think aging for some people is hard because there are a lot of negative messages about aging, but aging doesn't have to be hard. But with aging, as we get older, we are more physically vulnerable to complex medical problems and chronic health conditions. About 85% of people over 65 have a chronic health condition. And so there are complexities that come as we age, and that's a part of aging. And I think what happens is

On the next Fresh Air, Anna Deavere Smith. She's known for writing and starring in shows about real people. She interviews them and portrays them with their actual words. Her new show is about her great-great-grandfather, a free black man who reburied the Union dead at Gettysburg and prepared the ground for Lincoln's most famous speech. Join us

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This is WFCR-FM and HD Amherst and WNNZ 640 AM Westfield. It's 2 o'clock.

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1: This is Fresh Air, and today I am talking with actor and playwright Anna Deavere Smith. Her new play, Basil Biggs, traces the life of her great-great-grandfather in the Civil War-era Gettysburg. It premieres this month at the Wilma Theater in Philadelphia, written for the nation's 250th anniversary. Smith's earlier plays include Fires in the Mirror, Twilight Los Angeles 1992, and her 2016 play, Notes from the Field. I want to talk briefly about the choices you made in Notes from the Field. You showcased a wide range of people, civil rights leaders and high school students and prisoners like Denise Dotson. She was an inmate at the Maryland Correctional Institute for Women, and she was serving time for murder. And I'm going to play a clip. Here she is talking about her children and the circumstances of her crime, you playing her. Let's listen.
3: I had six children. Now I have five. One of them died since I've been here. The oldest being 34, the youngest being 21. I had my youngest child when I was in a Baltimore detention center. I've been here 23 years. Well, my boyfriend, my former boyfriend, because we wasn't together at the time, shot and killed a guy who tried to rape me. Well, they didn't consider it accomplice. I got the same charges he did. First degree murder. I think it's fair. You're talking about somebody's life. Whether it's in your control or not, somebody's life has been taken, so I do think it's fair. But I think that if I had had a better education, I would have been more upright, so to speak. Because without that education, I always felt less than. And I think if I had had that education, I would have known that I am somebody. I am a good person.
1: That was my guest, Anna Deavere Smith, as inmate Denise Dotson. I can almost hear your questions in her answers, Anna, of course, like the questions you asked to elicit those answers. But it's her demeanor. She was one of several black women and girls at the heart of this Notes from the Field. What drew you to put people like her at the center of this story?
4: Well, the story really was about looking at the pressures, or what are the things that pull us away from giving people an education? And why, when they are unable to fit into maybe the sorting mechanism of education, do they end up

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2: In our forecast this afternoon, the partly sunny sky, it will become increasingly cloudy this evening with showers and possible thunderstorms likely after midnight. It will be more humid with lows dropping to the mid-50s. A cloudy start tomorrow with showers and possible thunderstorms likely in the morning, then gradually becoming mostly sunny in the afternoon with a high around 80. Increase in clouds tomorrow night with a chance of isolated showers and thunderstorms overnight. Night, lows in the mid-50s. Partly sunny on Saturday with a chance of scattered showers, highs in the upper 70s. Mostly sunny on Sunday with highs in the mid-80s. Hampshire County production comes from the Five Colleges studios at UMass Amherst. 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The Fabulous 413 is next at 3.
3: Today on The Fabulous 413, it's urban bushwomen, suburban base women, and a bourbon-based congressman.
4: He did say he liked Berkshire Mountain Bourbon on last week's segment.
3: Facts. We'll hear from Joelle Willard Joe Zolar, founder of the dance troupe Urban Bushwomen, who are returning to Jacob's Pillow Dance Festival in Beckett. The Black Liberation-based theatrical dance company is performing Scat, set in a fictional jazz club, which will materialize in the Berkshires next weekend.
4: A rewind to last weekend at the Green River Festival, where we'll hear the warm bass tones of the Amherst-based bassist Deja Carr, better known to the world as Mal Devisa. We'll get a glimpse into Deja's creative process and hear some songs recorded under the grandstands at the Franklin County Fairgrounds.
3: And U.S. Congressman Jim McGovern gives us his take on what went on with Trump's alleged temper tantrum, where he refused to sign a bipartisan housing bill. And if the Democratic social mayor Mamdani effect that swept through New York primaries this week will have any implications for Democratic primaries closer to home.
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5: Live from NPR News in Washington, I'm Louise Schiavone. The U.S. Supreme Court has ruled that states cannot require gun owners to get permission from property owners before bringing guns onto their land, as it infringes on Second Amendment protections. The case arose from a gun law in Hawaii, as University of Pennsylvania law professor Kate Shaw describes.
6: Hawaii basically said, we're going to basically require some affirmative step. If private property owners don't take some step to say, you're allowed to carry your gun onto my property, the default will be that you can't carry on private property that's open to the public. And the Supreme Court basically says that's a law that is insufficiently respectful of what the Second Amendment protects, the right of Americans to carry arms as they go about their daily lives.
5: The justices also gave the Trump administration the green light to end the Temporary Protected Status Program, or TPS, threatening mass deportations. 17 countries have the designation. The vote was 6-3. A pause is in effect for an evacuation of thousands of stranded sailors in the Strait of Hormuz. This after maritime trackers say a ship was hit near Oman by an unknown projectile. It comes the same day that maritime intelligence firm Windward says five ships turned around after orders from Iran's Revolutionary Guard not to transit the waterway. NPR's Aya Batraoui has more.
7: Iran's Revolutionary Guard says ships must coordinate with its naval forces in order to transit the Strait of Hormuz. Its statement Thursday says transit outside of approved routes is, quote, prohibited and very dangerous, and that violators will be dealt with. It comes a day after nearly 50 ships carrying millions of barrels of oil made their way through the waterway along a route near Oman after an interim peace deal was signed between Iran and the U.S. Iran's foreign minister says his country is in dialogue with Oman to define the future administration of the waterway and its maritime services. The U.S. and Gulf Arab states say they will not accept tolls. However, Iran and Oman say they're discussing costs of services to administer navigation through the waterway. Aya Baltraoui, NPR News, Dubai.
5: The cost of fertilizer is on the decline for the first time since the start of the war between the U.S. and Iran. NPR's Kirk Sigler explains.
8: Farmers are watching the tentative peace deal with Iran closely. The conflict and the straining of global shipping of diesel and fertilizer has been just the latest economic shock for the heartland. Most of the fertilizer farmers like Dave Walton are using right now was bought by local co-ops before the Strait of Hormuz reopened. Walton grows soybeans in Iowa.
9: It'll take a while to move through the system. So, I mean, right now there's high-priced fertilizer in storage that has to get worked through before the cheaper stuff hits the market.
8: Walton is also now trying to figure out whether he should start buying fertilizer he'll need for the fall now, with the prices finally going down. Kirk Sigler, NPR News.
5: Wall Street at last check, the Dow up 92, the Nasdaq off 124. This is NPR.
2: And this is NEPM News. I'm Kari Njiri. Massachusetts Governor Maura Healey is slamming today's decision by the U.S. Supreme Court, allowing the Trump administration to immediately end temporary protected status for Syrian and Haitian nationals, putting tens of thousands of people in the Bay State at risk of losing legal status and work authorization. Healey says the decision made no sense and only served to hurt the state's immigrant families, communities, and economy. Greenfield residents will see a 9% spike in their water and sewer bills starting in January to help the city fund repairs for its aging infrastructure. The Recorder reports Mayor Jenny DeSorge acknowledged that locals are already strapped for cash, but argued the rate hike is necessary to maintain the system and prepare for extreme weather emergencies. A vast majority of Massachusetts homeowners say they are happy to own their homes, but that happiness doesn't make it easy. WBUR's Dan Guzman reports on a survey out this week from Mass Inc.
10: About half of homeowners say it's difficult to afford their housing costs. 29% say they've skipped or delayed paying for basic needs like food and utilities because of home costs. 35% have delayed urgent home repairs. Rich Parr is with the Mass Inc. polling group.
11: This is showing that even if you get into the home ownership market, it's not easy sometimes to be able to afford your housing. And people are still seeing this to be a bit of a burden.
10: He says that burden is elevated for Black homeowners compared to other racial groups. Researchers recommend the state find new ways to help current homeowners stay in their homes and to protect it as an asset and a way to establish intergenerational wealth. For the New England News Collaborative, I'm Dan Guzman.
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3: Welcome to the Fabulous 413. I'm Khalees Smith.
4: And I'm Monty Belmonte. Later in the show, we'll hear about the return of urban bush women to Jacob's Pillow and Beckett with the dance company's founder, Jewole Willa Joe Zoller.
3: And we'll rewind the tape to last weekend's Green River Festival, where we welcomed local hero Mal Devisa to a pop-up performance under the grandstands at the Franklin County Fairgrounds. But first, governance.
13: You know, there's a new library coming to your district. Montague voted for the new library. Did you hear that story?
14: Oh, wonderful. Yeah. I think I did hear that. Yeah, that's great. That's great news.
13: It was good to see the political process in action. Lots of signs on lawns and things like that. Lots of AI-generated music for trying to promote no library. But ultimately, the yays have it and a new library coming to your district. So that's good for people who like libraries. I'm not allowed to take a stand politically on public radio about what I think about that.
14: That's actually, you know, I mean, people had a choice and they voted yes. And there's a reflection on the values of that community. So that's good.
15: Vote no on the Montague Library. Vote no on the Montague Library.
13: Time for our weekly chat with U.S. Congressman from the 2nd Congressional District of Massachusetts, Congressman Jim McGovern, in a segment we like to call McGoverning with McGovern. President Trump has been obsessed with this so-called Save America Act. It has muddied the waters of Congress worse than even the reflecting pool on the National Mall, I guess. But the Save America Act has to do with voting. And this is also muddying up the waters when it comes to a housing bill. there was supposed to be a housing bill signed by the president this week, but because the Republicans are not rallying around the Save America Act, which has lots of implications that we've talked about on this show before about what it would actually mean for voting rights, that housing bill doesn't get signed. What would that housing bill mean for lowering housing prices for people across the country?
14: So we're all talking about affordability, and housing is, quite frankly, beyond the range of most Americans because it's so expensive. And one of the reasons why is that private equity keeps on buying up housing stocks, which artificially drive up the cost of housing. And again, people can't afford it. This would prevent private equity from doing that. And it was a bipartisan bill in the Senate and the House, passed overwhelmingly. It's one of the very few bipartisan things that we've been able to get over the finish line here. And, you know, it passed with huge numbers. And the president, the Republicans decided to stage an event. The president was supposed to be here to sign the bill. They're all on stage. And then someone picks up their phone and on True Social, he says he's not coming because he's upset that Congress hasn't passed his voter repression bill. And so he called it off. And so the speaker and all the Republicans were just left standing there. They looked like kind of like dopes. They didn't know what to do. And then later on, the president at the White House begins to trash the bill, saying that he has a lot of friends who have made a lot of money in the housing market and he doesn't want to adversely impact them. So it's not even clear that even without his demand for this voter repression bill that he would even sign it. So this guy is more concerned with making money for himself and for his family and for his, you know, group of, you know, in the Mar-a-Lago class than he is about regular people. And it really is not only disappointing, it's disgusting. And people are struggling and people, the dream of home ownership is like gone. It's dead for most people because prices are so exorbitantly high. And this could have done something to help confront that. And he just walked away from it.
13: President Trump's behavior has been erratic as long as he's been in politics, for sure, but seemingly very erratic this week. And now with the Iran war, we were supposedly ending the war last week. There was going to be a signing ceremony in Europe last week, but now it seems unclear. According to Politico, Democratic lawmakers are teeing up a host of amendments on the war against Iran at a House Appropriations markup of the fiscal 2027 defense bill, where more funding talks are guaranteed to take place. Meanwhile, the AP reporting that Senate Republicans, who were berated by Donald Trump yesterday over opposition to his war in Iran, held a late night vote to try to appease him, voting down a war powers resolution a day after a similar measure had passed in the Senate. So what is going on with the Iran war right now?
14: Yeah, you kind of need a neck brace because everyone's got whiplash trying to follow all this stuff. It's unbelievable. Look, the bottom line is that, this war was a colossal waste of money, over $100 billion spent on this war. Americans lost their lives. Countless Iranians were displaced. Children were killed. Our standing in the world has taken a hit. And Trump is trying to get the Strait of Hormuz open when it was open before he started the war. So it's like, what was this all about? And the deal that he seems to be inching toward is a deal that is far less effective and constrains Iran far less so than the deal that President Obama had negotiated. Look, I don't know what's going to happen, but I think what there is a growing unease in the House and the Senate, not just amongst Democrats, but amongst some Republicans, that, you know, on a moment's notice, he might just start bombing all over again. I mean, he's very erratic. There were no oversight hearings here on the Hill. I mean, the defense bill, which is supposed to come up next week, it may not be. I mean, we may recess today because some of Trump's allies in the House have said they will not vote for any rule that would allow consideration of anything until the SAVE Act becomes law. Well, the SAVE Act's never going to become law, at least not, you know, the Senate still has a filibuster. They just don't have the votes. And Mitch McConnell is absent. So they're just not going to get the votes to do that. But we can't bring anything to the floor today. I mean, I'm in my office right now, and it is unclear whether or not we're going to vote on anything today. There's a rumor that they may recess for the next 2 or 3 weeks because they don't know what to do. The Speaker of the House is incapable of governing, and he has emboldened a group of extreme MAGA lunatics to basically disrupt things. And, I talked to one of the Republican leaders yesterday, who was like, you need to maybe, do this and do that. I said, look, as far as I'm concerned, you passing nothing is not a bad thing, because everything you pass hurts the causes and the people that I care about and the people I represent. This is your problem. You control the House. You control the Senate. You control the White House. I mean, you are in control of all of government, and you are incapable of governing. And so my hope is that the American people are watching this, and come November that we'll see a dramatic change in the Congress.
13: Well, we'll talk a little bit about the midterms in just a bit. But if Congress, and I believe the Senate is already in recess, so if the House recesses, you are not seeing any problem with it. It just goes into a big, I guess, extended summer break. There's this so-called Reconciliation 3.0 that also is embroiled in the passage of the SAVE Act. If nothing happens and Congress recesses, you see no detriment to the American people at the moment?
14: Well, in the immediate term, I mean, there's no funding lapse in the immediate term for this kind of basic, necessities that people rely on. I mean, if this continues forever, then we will have a problem. They will shut the government down. But, we're happy to work with them in a bipartisan way, to advance reasonable measures. But they reject bipartisanship. I think the speaker thinks anytime he's bipartisan, then that threatens his speakership, because the extreme right wingers will say, we want to vote to oust the speaker. He doesn't have the votes to, if he loses any Republican votes, he's no longer speaker. So there's a lot to this. But the bottom line is, if you are in charge, your responsibility is to run this place. Your responsibility is to govern. And if you want to, if you need us for things, then we need to get something for the causes that we care about and for the people that we care about. We're not just going to be there to bail you out because you can't control your own membership. I mean, we will be there if we can advance causes that we care about.
3: Coming up, more McGoverning with McGovern. 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
13: Speaking with U.S. Congressman Jim McGovern, McGoverning with McGovern. A lot of people have been talking about AI and AI data centers. Right over the border from your district in the 2nd Congressional District in Holyoke, they've become the first in the state to ban data centers in that city. But you joined with Representative Alexandria Ocasio-Cortez and Senator Bernie Sanders in calling for a federal AI data center moratorium until Congress can set some standards. Can you talk a little bit about that?
14: Yeah, I mean, nobody knows what the hell is going on with AI. We know that there may be positive things that we can focus in on about AI, but there are a lot of negative things. And Congress has not deliberated on this issue. I mean, there's no guidelines, there's nothing. And I do know, you know, AI could be costly in terms of jobs. We see how it's being misused, you know, in the political arena. I mean, they're talking about AI in terms of, you know, deciding when to drop a nuclear bomb. There's a lot of frightening aspects to this. And before we start building all these data centers, before we start going full steam ahead, how about we actually, you know, have a conversation about what AI is, what the potentials are, and what the negatives are, and let's put together a comprehensive bill to address those issues before we start building all these data centers. So AOC and Bernie Sanders, I joined with them in putting a federal moratorium on the construction of any new AI centers until Congress figures out what the hell's going on here.
13: Just curious, do you call AOC when you're talking to her, like to her face, or do you?
14: No, oh, yeah. I call her Alex.
13: Oh, okay. Just checking. One of the big critiques of data centers is water usage. One of the biggest water users in Northampton was Coca-Cola. Coca-Cola in your district in Northampton has announced that they're closing in Hampshire County in Northampton, and 175 people are going to be laid off. Is there anything that your office can do to help the folks who are going to lose their jobs because of the closing of the Coca-Cola plant?
14: Well, we've been working with the mayor and with Coca-Cola and, you know, with a number of the people who work there, you know, for quite some time, again, trying to delay what now seems to be inevitable, which we've had some success with. But, we want to work with the city to figure out what comes next. You know, what are the possibilities? It's a major disruption. Not just, you know, for the city, but for the people who work there. But we are trying to figure out ways that we can be helpful in helping those who may lose their job find another job, or try to bring some other tenant in there, could potentially be a source for jobs for people in the community.
13: Maybe we need another treehouse like in Deerfield. Who knew what was going to take over that big?
14: Well, plant? I know that. Yeah. I mean, yeah, right. I mean, you know, this is a time, you know, for creative thinking, and and hopeful that maybe we will get to a good solution. But this is something that we've been talking about for quite some time. And again, you know, Coca-Cola has kind of extended its stay, and we need to figure out what comes next.
13: This week in New York, there was a primary where New York Mayor Zoran Mamdani, who identifies, like Bernie Sanders, as a Democratic Socialist, supported more of the progressive candidates. 3 endorsements, 3 wins for Zoran Mamdani. The main issue, I think, that was the most progressive issue that raised the ire of some more middle-of-the-road Democrats is the criticism of Israel. I know you were in a leadership meeting today, and the reports are that Hakeem Jeffries is not happy with Mayor Zoran Mamdani about this. Heather Cox Richardson says it's also making the GOP nervous, creating concern among Republicans for the midterm election that there's a groundswell of support for very progressive candidates, which would maybe mean a major reset of the political system at large. What's your take on what went on in New York with Mamdani, where his support helped beat a Kennedy in the primary elections? And do you think there will be implications locally for primaries, including the one in the district next to yours, where a progressive candidate is taking on a more establishment Democrat?
14: Yeah. So, you know, I think this is less about labels and more about issues and more about people's discontent with the status quo. I mean, look, people are hurting. I mean, prices are too high. Everything is too expensive. We talked about housing earlier. I mean, You know, when I got out of college, the average age of someone who bought a house was like 27. You know, now it's well into your 40s. Just everything is tough. There's a lot of uncertainty. I mean, the corruption happening in Washington, the wars. I mean, it's a lot of stuff. And I think people, are saying, I want dramatic change. And when it comes to healthcare, I don't want just another tax credit. I want dramatic change. I don't want to have to worry about whether I should go to the doctors or not because it's going to cost me too much. I mean, we live in the richest country in the history world. Why can't we figure this out? I mean, we do a lot on with the food bank of Western Massachusetts. We live in a country where there's 48 million people who are hungry or food insecure. I mean, that's shameful. And so I think what you're seeing is that, the candidates that are talking about bold change, they have big visions, are appealing to voters. And that's what you see in New York. And I mean, look, I think voters should determine who represents them, not me or, not the minority leader or the speaker. It's voters determine, who they want to lead them. And they help determine what the priorities are going to be for the next Congress. And I think the message is that people are just tired of like empty rhetoric. They want bigger change. They want us to actually live up to our ideals. I mean, whether it's human rights around the globe or human rights here at home, whether it's just basic issues of justice and fairness, the idea that we have a trillionaire now, and yet, the vast majority of people, again, can't even afford to pay their monthly bills. So I look at it as a kind of a wake-up call. And if people don't pay attention to that, then, they're obviously in jeopardy of losing their seats. So anyway, I think it's kind of exciting that we have, people actually making it clear that they want a bolder vision for the future.
13: Speaking with U.S. Congressman Jim McGovern, former Democrat Tulsi Gabbard and now the outgoing intelligence director has given a parting gift on the way out that has to do with Anthony Fauci and COVID. The Huffington Post headline, biggest cover-up in American history, GOP lawmaker rips Fauci over COVID-19 scandal. Representative James Comer from Kentucky, who is a Republican, rebuking Anthony Fauci for causing, quote, a great deal of pain for every American. The allegations go on to say that Fauci provided millions in U.S. taxpayer dollars to fund gain-of-function research, genetic modification at a Chinese lab, and that this was covered up during the COVID pandemic. What do you know about these accusations? What are you hearing about the report that Tulsi Gabbard has released, and what do you think about its veracity?
14: Well, I don't think very much about it, to be honest with you. This is not the first time we've heard this. Trump's been president now a second time for 2 years. I mean, it's kind of like, vandals, cutting up the reflecting pool. I mean, he's making all these accusations, but there's no evidence, right? There's no evidence. And I'll just say one thing about COVID. I mean, we all remember COVID. Lots of people died in this country before we had a vaccine for COVID. I mean, that's just the reality. The idea that we're now looking back and saying that it was no big deal, and that all of this was just manufactured and made up. It wasn't too long ago, and we all know that, and we lost people in our own community.
13: Well, but I don't think they're saying that it didn't exist as a disease that killed people. I think what they're saying is that there was a cover up that, there have been indictments, and this Justice Department is potentially questionable. The FBI investigation,
14: So if there's a cover up, then use the judicial system to expose it. I mean, why is it taking Tulsi Gabbard so long, to come up with this, this latest charge? I mean, she's been there for 2 years. This is like everything else they do. They make these wild accusations, And then there's nothing that follows.
13: Although, it doesn't give you a little pause that President Biden, on his way out, pardoned Fauci before he left office. I mean, at least there is some sort of there, it feels. Yeah, like. This isn't 300-foot slash in a reflecting pool.
14: Yeah, but that's a conspiracy theory that I just don't buy. I think Biden pardoned Fauci because Trump and all the other people around him were threatening to go after Fauci. I mean, that was the deal with all these conspiracy theories. So, yeah, I mean, I don't see anything suspect about that. But, hey, if you get evidence, bring it forward. I mean, that's the deal. It's kind of like the election fraud stuff, the accusations. You know, every time we say, where's the evidence? Yeah, I mean, you hear the Speaker of the House say, oh, it's so diabolical that you can't even find the evidence, but we know it's there. I mean, come on. I mean, if you have something, bring it forward. If he did something wrong, then, okay, expose it. But making accusations, this is not the first time we have heard these accusations. And I'm just saying, you guys are in charge of everything. If you got evidence that, you know, that there was a cover up or something illegal, then present it. And we'll see. But again, I mean, she's on her way out. I don't know what the hell she's been doing for the last 2 years.
13: Speaking with U.S. Congressman Jim McGovern, one of the rare instances of bipartisan cooperation in the House of Representatives, Speaker Mike Johnson and House Minority Leader Hakeem Jeffries, along with other members of the House and some senators, are going to unveil a time capsule to commemorate America's 250th anniversary. Do you know what's in this time capsule?
14: I don't. But I was not asked to contribute anything, so I don't know.
13: Oh, dear. Oh, well. I was hoping we'd get the inside scoop of what's in this time capsule. Yeah. I don't know what it would be. It's Ben Franklin's lightning bolt. It's just been sitting. No. What gives you hope this week, Congressman?
14: You know, I mean, I had some hope that Democrats and Republicans actually came together for once, you know, on this affordable housing bill. I thought that was a positive sign. He gave me some hope that maybe there's an opportunity to actually get some stuff done to deal with this issue of affordability. But then that hope was dashed by the president shortly afterwards. I got to tell you that I really believe that, that the president's behavior only highlights the importance of these midterm elections, because I'm not sure whether or not this democracy can survive, you know, two more years of total control by Republicans of the executive and the legislative branch here in Washington, because, I mean, they're doing incredible damage. And, you know, one of the things that we haven't talked very much about, and that is that, you know, come next year, these massive cuts to Medicaid, $1 trillion in cuts to Medicaid, $200 billion cuts to SNAP, all come into effect. Mm-hmm. I mean, it is going to be devastating. You know, it's going to turn this country into a tale of two cities. And we need to find a way to at least delay the implementation of these cuts, hopefully have a majority to be able to reverse them. But, I mean, there are some bad things coming if we don't change the makeup of Congress.
13: U.S. Congressman from the 2nd Congressional District of Massachusetts joins us each week for this segment, McGoverning with McGovern. If you've got a question for the congressman, you can send it to us at thefab413@nepm.org. And I'm happy to ask it. Thanks so much, Congressman.
14: All the best. Talk to you soon.
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0: From the company's own manifesto, urban bushwomen is rolling deep and no one looks the same. UBW is very diasporic. Urban bushwoman is very Brooklyn. Urban bushwoman is checkers and spades, food on the grill, prayerful, gut-centered, mind-blowing. A community barbecue, inspired and led by Black women to offer Black women the platform to grow. The prayer is that our daughters enter this circle. Truth, authenticity, integrity, the Holy Trinity. Urban bushwoman is experiential, jive-talking in a space filled with love. For the first time in 7 years, the groundbreaking Black woman-led theatrical dance company Urban Bushwomen returns to Jacob's Pillow from July 1st through 5th to present their dance-driven musical, Scat, The Complete Lives of Al and Dot, Dot and Al Zola. Set in a fictional jazz club, Scat tells a love story of two people making their way during the Great Migration through song, dance, and storytelling. Featuring an original jazz score by Craig Harris, performed live by seven musicians, this powerful tale of one family tells what happens when dreams encounter the realities of American life in the 1940s and 50s. With us to talk about this performance and the dance company she founded is Joelle Willa Jo Zolar. Born and raised in Kansas City, Missouri, she trained with Joseph Stephenson, a student of the legendary Katherine Dunham, and received a BA in dance from the University of Missouri at Kansas City and an MFA in dance from Florida State University, where she currently teaches. In 1980, she moved to New York City to study with Diane McIntyre at Sounds in Motion, and she founded Urban Bushwomen in 1984. In addition to 30 works for Urban Bushwomen, Joelle has created works for Alvin Ailey American Dance Theater, Ballet Arizona, Filadenco, University of Maryland, and many, many others. She's taught at numerous institutions across the U.S. and currently holds a tenured position as the Nancy Smith Fitcher Professor in Dance at Florida State University. Oh, and she's a MacArthur Genius Grant recipient as well. Joelle Willa Jo Zolar, thank you so much for joining us. We're going to jump right in. So talk about the environment of dance when you founded Urban Bushwomen.
1: Well, I founded Urban Bushwomen in 1984. And at that time, actually, it was a really long time for dance. I don't think it's been enough written about what has happened with dance at that time or what was happening with dance at that time. I think there were a lot of performing companies. I think that the environment rich, it was kind of really in the height of the postmodern, late postmodern. I didn't get into a lot of those categories, but there was a lot of dance and a lot of experimentation. So I felt like I had a rich soil by which to create a.
0: The piece that you're bringing to Jacob's Pillow is called Scat, The Complete Lives of Al and Dot, Dot and Al Zolar. Talk about this piece as musical, as part of the urban bushwoman landscape.
1: Well, this piece is about my mother and father, the Great Migration, my grandparents, and kind of family legacy, what's happening in relationship to the company, I mean, to the country. And I think all of those things, how they come together. So I think in the beginning, when I formed Urban Bushwomen, one of the things that I really wanted to do was to really make theater work and to change how we thought about musical theater work. So, you know, Broadway at that time, like, I love the form of dance, music, and theater, and dance and storytelling, but I wanted to tell a different kind of story with a different kind of singing.
0: Your work is very conversational, both in vocalization and in the body itself. And there's an interesting change that happens in that conversation when you bring the band on stage. So talk about incorporating your musicians as part of this piece that you're bringing to Jacob's Pillow.
1: Well, I think it was an easy incorporation to bring the musicians in because my work included in jazz music. Mm. And so that conversational aspect that we talked about is so much to me a part of how jazz works in terms of their soloing. And they're having a conversation with other band members, with themselves, and sometimes with the audience. So I think that's something that I deliberately really want to bring into the aesthetics of Urban Bushwomen. So it made for an easy transition.
0: We're speaking with Joelle Willa Jo Zolar of Urban Bushwomen, who are coming to Jacob's Pillow in week two of the festival and performing Scat, The Complex Lives of Al and Dot, Dot and Al Zolar. Can you talk about the music that's a part of this particular piece? I know that your work is rooted in jazz, but like this is a commissioned work for exploring the movement of a whole people in the framework of your parents.
1: So Craig Harris is the composer, and this is our fourth collaboration together. And I really love working with Craig because his musical knowledge is a lot of breadth and width of what he knows. And he played with Sun Ra and he played with the avant-garde. He came up with church. So all of those things, to me, are part of what makes him just really an incredible storyteller. And he is a storyteller in his music. So when I thought about the landscape of sound for this, I mean, Craig was the only person I thought of.
2: What, you've won a MacArthur grant. You're a MacArthur genius, which is awesome.
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1: Step up a little higher and a little further. So that was really the thing that interesting. I just came from a convening of MacArthur Fellows, and several of us talked about that the confidence we gained from people saying, "Oh, you're a MacArthur Fellow."
2: I mean, I literally just said, I was like, "Wait a minute, she's one of those geniuses, isn't she?" Yes, she is. Yes, very.
1: Oh, you're very kind.
2: Not many dance companies, or honestly, like any artistic endeavors that I get a chance to talk to, have literal manifestos on their page. And yours is inspirational in a lot of ways. Like, I'm curious about A, like how that manifesto came about, and B, the choice to put it on your web page as like part of the makeup of Urban Bushwomen.
1: Well, thank you for recognizing that. Brian Tate is a marketer that we were working with, and he's an incredible writer. And I was so taken with some of the work that I'd seen him do with other people. And, you know, he talked to me and company members and staff, and he captured something, and he just went right into the history, the funk. When he came, I told him, I love Betty Davis, you know, Sinclair. I love Tina Turner. I love it. Like that hard edge funk. That those are inspirations for the physical style of Urban Bushwomen. When I think of, particularly in my formative years, I always loved the Supreme, the Shirelles, the girl group, the beautiful. And then there was Tina Turner, who was like hitting it, and then Betty Davis was like hitting it, and that for me felt like who I am.
2: Right, right. But it, like, it's all in this interesting and like just beautiful like way towards like black women's liberation in general. Yes. Which I think your work has always addressed in one way or another. Talk about the costuming evolution of your work too, because in Hair Stories, everybody's kind of got like a little bit of their own thing. Like, it's very much like streetwear, but I've seen other pieces of yours where people are almost in like sarongs. And in this, like, we're definitely evoking like more of the 30s and 40s, like more of that migratory time. But there's always something about it that is as grounded as the way that you use voice.
1: Well, that's lovely to hear. Thank you so much for that. Shannon Judson is the costume visionary. And we talked about a lot of different things, and I showed you images. And from there, she started to conceive of how people could be both in the period, contemporary. Because that's what I didn't want it to really look completely like a period work. How could it evoke the period, but be of the now? And I think she just did an excellent job of really finding the length. And I do a lot of research and a lot of, on all three levels. I share it with people through a program. They can look at all the research of images and sound of videos. And that, so we were able to kind of sit down and look at that. And then she really understood something about the arc of the work.
2: How does this work fit in with other works that you've done at the Pillow before?
1: I think it's just part of an evolution and legacy. My works have been personal history and collective history. And I think this is a continuation of that exploration of what is personal history and how it is related to collective history of this country, of the region, in this case of Kansas City, the Great Migration, and those individual stories.
2: Thank you so much for taking like so much time with me. I really appreciate it.
1: Thank you. Thank you for being flexible in
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0: It is. 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As the Fabulous 413 gears up for a weekend worth of Wilco live from their Solid Sound Festival at Mass Mocha in North Adams, we'll take you back to last weekend's Green River Festival at the Franklin County Fairgrounds in Greenfield, where the inimitable Mal Devisa joined us under the grandstands for a special pop-up performance.
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0: Sure.
1: We are under the grandstands at the Franklin County Fairground at the 40th anniversary of the Green River Festival.
0: There's so much wind.
1: There's a lot of wind. There's a lot of sun this weekend, but this is where the shade happens, and this is where our pop-ups are happening this year at the Green River Festival, and we're about to begin our first one here for the Fabulous 413.
0: Mal Devisa is the songwriting, liberation, and poetry project of multifarious artist Deja Carr, starting in 2014 and breaking through with 2016's Kid. Mal Devisa's work spans a self-made spectrum of sound, from gravatic, soulful rock to soliloquy to unabashed hip-hop.
1: Although known for her unmistakable smoldering voice and loop-based bass-forward compositions, Carr's talents also extend to reaches of spoken word and production, paralleled by aspirations to start both a youth foundation and Afrobeat orchestra.
0: For it.
1: Such boundless inspiration is a central facet of Mal Devisa's work, whose sonically and narratively unrestrained passages teem with empathy and liberatory visions for a better world. Anybody who's got enough energy from getting out of the sun at the Green River Festival, give a round of applause here at this Green River Festival pop-up to Mal Devisa.
0: There's people here in this room!
1: Yeah, let's start with a song.

0: right. Thank you.
1: If you play it, they will come. See? Deja's amazing voice and bass has brought people into the shade here at Green River Festival.
0: Yeah, pop up with Mal DeVisa here at the Green River Festival 2026. This is not your first time at the Green River Festival. I remember you being at it, 10 years ago? Right when Kid came out, you were on the main stage because I had to introduce you there, too. What's changed? Or rather, how does it feel being back at the Green River Festival for you?
2: It feels amazing. I'm a big Western Mass head.
1: Because like, you're from here for people
2: I
1: that
2: love
1: don't know.
2: Western Mass. Yeah. Yeah. What were you saying?
1: You're from here.
2: I'm originally from New York. Uh-huh. But I moved here when I was 5, so I've been here for a long time. And it feels like coming home every time I come to the Green River Festival. It's like, there's nothing like it.
0: Cool. Talk about digging into your demos for your latest album.
2: That was really wild process because they were like I tried to keep it really like move in silence, you know, like keep it to myself, and then I sent like 500 songs to Justin who's recording the album in July at IMA. We're recording soon, and it should be out in October, but
1: excellent.
2: It was pretty rough. There were some songs that were so rough I was like embarrassed to send them. I was like, this is not a good representation of like the work that I've been doing. And then I was like, well, this is like what's been happening because I've been in school and I've been, you know, doing poetry things more so than music. And so it's been very busy.
1: I was poking around the Mal DeVisa Bandcamp page, and you also have this very long sketches project where I love it because it feels like we get to witness your process in action. Like some of the songs are 2.5 minutes long, like a real song, but some of them are 28 seconds long. Talk about the decision to make that kind of creative process public for people to check out, like me, through your Bandcamp page.
2: Yeah, well, I started a project called Heated Floors with my friend God's Wisdom, who's here, and it made me want to make more noise music because I love art in all of its forms, even when it doesn't feel completed. Or I was also watching this interview with an artist that I really love, and they were saying, does your music mean anything? And she was like, it doesn't have to mean anything. And so I've been struggling a lot with like the philosophy of music and like art and whether or not it does have a function. There's so many different perspectives on that same theory or idea. So I was like, these sketches are very, very important to me, but I don't know if they're cohesive. They're not cohesive, but Kid was not cohesive either. But I think that, I mean, Audre Lorde said that the personal is political, and I really feel like, and I think I said this last time I was with you guys, but I think about it so much because I'm just like, if the unifying factor in a body of work is just some like really nerdy black girl, I think that that's extremely powerful. You know what I mean?
1: Me
2: so
1: too.
2: I'm just like, I'm down for being the glue of my own setup sort of art.
1: You are the gravitational force behind all the art that surrounds you. You contain the multitudes. You might as well put all the multitudes out there.
2: Hey, I just read that book, actually.
1: I haven't read the book. I have read the poem.
0: Fair enough. The last time we got to talk to you, you were putting together this performance piece, this collection of performances for City Space. How did that experience influence what's going on this latest album? Has that performance or like that group of people made any changes to the way that you're approaching your music?
2: Well, the song that I just played came from a 45-minute solo jam session that I played. It was an improv that I wrote at City Space. And so that time was a very formative time for this album just because, you know, I felt like I had often gotten my feelings hurt a lot because people would be like, oh, your music is so simple. It's so simple. It's very, you know, it's this. And I'm like, I'm trying my hardest. I'm like, I'm really trying. But
0: like, why does it have to be complicated?
2: Yeah,
0: if it resonates, then it resonates and it's good. Like, there's good music and then there's, anyway.
2: I don't know. I mean, I think growing up with a bunch of jazz heads, I was like, I'll never sort of be able to play a scale or like play a certain way. And so being a self-taught bassist, I think it's really powerful to say that you're a beginner in things that you really are obsessed with. Like if I say that I've been singing for maybe all my life and I'm still sort of a beginner, it feels like there's a lot of strength and power in that. And I feel like the time at City Space really helped, but it wasn't so, it doesn't feel to me that related to this album, but it feels like just like a stepping stone in life. The way they gave me agency to do whatever I wanted was powerful for me because I sort of have to traverse this industry and life and music world sort of alone in some ways and with partnership in other ways, and just having that like really sweet faced people who are honest and very, very giving and trusting was just like a good stepping stone for this next album and this next period.
1: Are there any sweet faced people that you're looking forward to seeing here at the Green River Festival again, either local or that you know are coming by nationally?
2: I know Sen Morimoto.
1: He's on stage right now.
2: He's on stage right now. And he's been a huge inspiration to me for a long, long, long time. And then obviously I want to see Geese and Jay Maskus and Lucius.
1: Nice.
2: And pretty much all the bands, any band that I can see, I'm really excited. I brought like a bunch of, I have like 100 free t-shirts. And like a bunch of albums that I'm gonna cheekily give away.
1: Love it. We gotta give them away soon because the trash bag that they're in is ripping.
2: I brought extra trash bags.
1: Okay. Good. Well, we don't want you to be late for your sound check, and we want to hear one more song from Maldivisa.
0: We do.
2: Okay.
0: So let's hear another song from Maldivisa.
2: Thank you so much. Okay.

0: Mal DeVisa here at the Green River Festival beneath the grandstands for a fabulous 413 pop-up. And you're playing in Brattleboro pretty soon, too, I think, in a couple of weeks as well. Deja is from here, lives in Western Massachusetts, one of our local heroes. We love having her here on the show.
1: And when's the new album coming out again?
2: It should be up on my 30th birthday, which is October 14th.
1: Ooh, happy birthday album!
2: 30th. Last time it was the address. This is time it's my birthday. I'm trying to get you guys to know everything about me.
0: We want to know everything about you. Thanks so much again.
2: Absolutely.
1: Oh, pleasure every time. One more time, give it up for Mal DeVisa.
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5: Property taxes. Nobody likes paying them, and a whole list of states are thinking about getting rid of them.
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5: I'm Kai Rizdahl. 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
7: 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The partly sunny sky this afternoon will become increasingly cloudy this evening, with showers and possible thunderstorms likely after midnight. It will be more humid with lows in the mid-50s. A cloudy start tomorrow with showers and possible thunderstorms likely in the morning, then gradually becoming mostly sunny in the afternoon with a high around 80 degrees. 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It's 4 o'clock.
8: The death toll from two back-to-back earthquakes in Venezuela is in the hundreds.
9: It will likely rise as emergency crews search for survivors and the widespread rubble.
8: Venezuela's government has declared a state of emergency in the country.
9: For Thursday, June 25th, it's All Things Considered from NPR News.
8: I'm Scott Detrow.
9: And I'm Juana Summers. The Supreme Court delivered a win to the Trump administration, giving the White House more power to set immigration policy.
8: The ruling puts many people in the country under protected status in danger of deportation.
10: Their families are American citizens. They have American citizen children. You're talking about millions of people in the United States.
9: Plus how ranchers in Texas are dealing with the spread of the screwworm parasite.
11: I had ranchers tell me so. I'm not reporting it. I don't want to be locked down. I'm just going to treat it and shut up.
8: Those stories and more are coming up after this newscast.
12: Live from NPR News in Washington, I'm Louise Schiavone. The Supreme Court has cleared the way for the Trump administration to initiate deportations of people who've been living and working legally in the U.S. under the Temporary Protected Status Program. NPR's Vanessa Romo reports it's another victory for the president's immigration policy efforts.
13: The 6-3 ruling, along ideological lines, allows the Department of Homeland Security to strip more than 330,000 Haitians and about 4,000 Syrians of temporary protected status. Writing for the conservative majority, Justice Samuel Alito says TPS recipients from the two countries are not entitled to legal intervention and that the president has unreviewable authority to end the program. There are approximately a million people from a dozen countries who've been designated with TPS following natural disasters, armed conflicts, or other extraordinary conditions. They've been vetted and allowed to live and work legally in the U.S. since they cannot return safely to their home countries. Vanessa Romo, NPR News.
12: President Trump is welcoming farmers to a dinner in the White House Rose Garden tonight, mindful of the burden that multiple administration policies have presented to U.S. farmers. NPR's Danielle Kurtzleben has more.
14: Earlier this month, Trump went to Wisconsin for a farmer roundtable. This week, the administration proposed a new idea in negotiations with Tehran to force Iran to use unfrozen assets to buy U.S. crops. However, Iran quickly responded that they and only they would control their assets. The White House also this week requested an additional $11 billion in farm aid from Congress. That's on top of $12 billion in direct aid dispersed earlier this year. This all has come amid problems caused by Trump actions. Tariffs made equipment more expensive. The president's trade wars have severely hurt the soybean market. And the war in Iran made fertilizer and diesel more costly. Danielle Kurtzleben, NPR News, The White House.
12: The search for survivors is on after powerful earthquakes struck near Caracas, Venezuela last night. Officials say at least 188 people are dead. The Trump administration says it is sending $150 million in assistance. NPR's Michelle Kellerman has details.
15: Secretary of State Marco Rubio says he's spoken with Venezuela's interim president and says the country needs a lot of help digging through the rubble. The U.S. is sharing satellite imagery and sending rescue teams from Virginia and California.
16: Those are the acute, like short-term needs over the next 48 to 72 hours, because in search and rescue, you're trying to get to people while you can still save their lives. They're buried under rubble.
15: The UN's top humanitarian official, Tom Fletcher, says his office is coordinating the deployment of teams from around the world. Even before the earthquakes, he writes, nearly 8 million people in Venezuela were in need of humanitarian support. Michelle Kellerman, NPR News, Washington.
12: Approaching the close, the Dow was up 71 points. This is NPR.
7: And this is NEPM News. Good afternoon, I'm Kari Njeri. Massachusetts officials are condemning today's Supreme Court decision allowing the Trump administration to immediately end temporary protective status for hundreds of thousands of Haitian and Syrian nationals in the U.S. Governor Maura Healey accused Trump of ripping away protections from families and children who have fled devastating earthquakes, violence, and other humanitarian crises to build safe, productive lives in Massachusetts and across the country. Meanwhile, Governor Healey announced today that she would freeze tax incentives for data centers in the state. NEPM's Phil Bishop explains.
17: Governor Healey said the state will stop accepting applications for a 20-year tax exemption on data centers, an incentive signed into law in 2024. Healey says that's until the state creates strict guardrails to protect residents from the environmental impact of those facilities and the strain they put on local energy grids. The move comes as public opinion on data centers sours. Locally, Holyoke became the first city in the state to enact an outright ban on data centers just last week. For NEPM News, I'm Phil Bishop.
7: The Healey administration is awarding more than $7.5 million to support public trails across Massachusetts. One project is part of the Mass Central Rail Trail, an initiative to connect Boston with Northampton along an old train route. Amanda Lewis is the director of the state's Mass Trails program.
18: The number of applications that we receive and the enthusiasm of the people who are trying to build these trails is astounding. The people who are trying to build these trails are volunteers or they work at the municipalities, and they're really just trying to make their world a better place.
7: This year's round of grants cover projects in 38 cities and towns. Starting July 1st, South Hadley is turning off the comment sections on all town-run social media pages. According to the Daily Hampshire Gazette, the town is cutting its $10,000 contract with an archiving service to help close a massive budget gap, meaning pages like the local police department will still post updates but won't be able to accept public replies. 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
20: 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I'm Juana Summers.
8: And I'm Scott Detrow. Venezuela's president says that nearly 200 people have been killed in back-to-back earthquakes on Wednesday. A state of emergency has been declared as officials warn the death toll is likely to rise. Manuel Rueda has more from Bogota, neighboring Colombia.
21: After the earthquake struck, firefighters and volunteers worked to clear debris from the Petunia, a 13-story apartment building in Caracas that collapsed. More than a dozen people were rescued from the building, according to local officials, but many are still thought to be trapped there. Sebastian Arias showed up with a shovel and a sledgehammer to see if he could help. Rescue workers are so short of equipment, they've been asking volunteers to show up with their own tools. In a place like this, you just feel shocked, he said. I don't even feel like taking photos. By the time Arias got to the Petunia building, there were too many volunteers on site. So he set out to other neighborhoods where there were also reports of collapsed buildings. Maybe they need more tools there, he said. Earthquakes are relatively rare in Venezuela, and residents of Caracas seldom feel even minor tremors. So yesterday's quakes took many people by surprise. The quakes hit hardest in Caracas and five northern states along Venezuela's Caribbean coast. Claudia Castillo says she was working at home on her computer when the first earthquake struck. Everything was moving, she says. My flower vases were crashing on the floor, and even paintings were falling off the walls. I had never experienced something like this. Ana Sofer lives in Los Palos Grandes, a neighborhood in Caracas where at least three buildings have collapsed. She was driving past a shopping mall when the first earthquake struck.
0: And I saw people running out of a shopping mall. I saw a big smoke of sand. I decided to do breath exercises. Because all my body was shaking.
21: In La Guaira, a city along Venezuela's Caribbean coast, dozens of buildings have collapsed, according to officials. Videos shared by local journalists show people trapped inside concrete structures, screaming out their names as they wait for help.
2: Ramón. Y el otro. Ari.
21: As rescue crews searched for survivors, neighboring countries began mobilizing aid. U.S. Secretary of State Marco Rubio says rescue teams from Virginia and California are also on their way.
22: We're also helping them with some overhead imagery, especially in coastal areas where they don't have full visibility over what the damage has been and what the impact has been.
21: The response to these earthquakes is expected to test relations between Venezuela and the Trump administration, which seized former Venezuelan leader Nicolas Maduro in January in a pre-dawn raid. Acting President Delcy Rodriguez has thanked the Trump administration for its quick response. In a nationally televised address, she declared a state of emergency. We need all doctors and nurses to report to their places of work, she said. Venezuela's main airport has been closed after its ceiling was damaged, and schools will be shut down for the remainder of the week. Rodriguez urged residents to evacuate buildings that remain standing and are no longer safe because of structural damages to their foundations.
23: Pedimos calma a nuestra población. Pedimos unidad.
21: Please stay calm, she said. We need to stay united. The last time Caracas experienced such an intense earthquake was in 1967, when more than 200 people were killed in a 6.7 magnitude quake. Thousands are now sleeping outdoors, fearful of more aftershocks. For them, the recovery has only just begun. For NPR News, I'm Manuel Rueda, in Bogota.
20: The U.S. Supreme Court issued two decisions this morning giving President Trump more power to set immigration policy. One allows the administration to move forward with revoking temporary legal status for hundreds of thousands of people. The other puts limits on how people can claim asylum. NPR's immigration policy correspondent Jimena Bustillo is here to break it down for us. Hi.
24: Hey, Juana.
20: Jimena, let's start with TPS, or temporary protected status. What are the implications of that ruling?
24: In a 6-3 decision, the conservative majority ruled that the president has virtually unrestrained power to end temporary protected status, often called TPS. This was a case specifically about TPS recipients from Haiti and Syria, which total over 300,000 people, but it has broader implications. TPS provides deportation protection and grants work permits, and it's given to people from specific countries affected by war, natural disasters, political instability, or any other condition that makes the country unsafe to return to. Each country's designation can last 6 to 18 months, and that's at the discretion of the Secretary of Homeland Security. Now, the court is agreeing with the government that making those designations is up to the secretary and not subject to legal review.
20: Okay, so what happens to the people who are on the program?
24: Well, they need to either adjust their status, which there are very limited ways of doing so, or they need to leave the country. And if they don't do either, they do risk falling out of status, and that could lead to an arrest, detention, and ultimate deportation. Many face job loss as well, as companies will not be able to continue legally employing thousands of workers. Ira Kurzban is the attorney representing Haitian TPS holders.
10: Their families are American citizens. They have American citizen children. So we're talking in a practical manner respect to all the GPS people. You're talking about millions of people in the United States who contribute to the economy.
24: He argues Haiti, Syria, and other countries are just not stable enough for people to return. And many of these people have also been here for decades.
1: Now to the second immigration decision from the court today, and that one's related to asylum. What can you tell us?
24: In another 6-3 decision, the court backed a policy that allows Customs and Border Protection agents to turn away asylum seekers before they cross the U.S. border. The order says asylum seekers need to fully cross the U.S. border with Mexico to claim asylum. So essentially, migrants who are turned back by officials under this policy technically never left the physical Mexican side of the border. So the administration argues they are ineligible to apply for that legal protection to be in the U.S. The ruling effectively further limits who can get permission to even stay in the country.
1: I'm going to take stock for us. What do these rulings mean for the administration's broader immigration priorities?
24: Well, both of these rulings reduce legal pathways to enter the country. The administration has a broader goal of mass deportations, and in order to reach that goal, the administration has increased the number of people who are eligible for deportation, even if they are legally here. The ruling on TPS allows the administration to strip existing protections from deportations and permissions to legally work here. The administration has also terminated TPS for nearly every country that had it at the start of President Trump's term. The asylum ruling also limits how migrants can ask for permission to stay. This administration is very focused on immigration enforcement in the interior of the country, while also keeping border crossings as minimal as possible. And these rulings allow the government to further change the immigration system.
1: And Piero Ximena Bustillo, thanks.
24: Thank you.
8: Most bourbon comes from Kentucky. The state is home to more than 100 distilleries, and naturally, some are trying to get an edge on their competition. Hannah Sod with member station WKMS reports on one distillery setting itself apart by setting its products afloat.
3: All right, watch your head as we come on in.
4: On the shores of the Mississippi River on Kentucky's western border sits the only two floating barrel houses in the country. Sunlight peeks through small windows inside of the Ingram Distillery's two-story metal barge. Big barrels are stacked 7 high left and right as you walk through. CEO Hank Ingram says they recently opened the barges to the public for a glimpse at the unique space.
3: Now this is a red oak that we have down here.
4: Ingram got the barge idea a few years ago after hearing tales of how 19th century Kentucky distillers would ship their whiskeys in barrels on flatboats down to larger ports like New Orleans. That trek typically took months.
5: By the time they get to New Orleans, open this barrel up, they realize pretty quickly this whiskey has taken on a whole new flavor than what they had put into the barrel originally.
4: That idea enticed him, and he wanted to see if he could put a 21st century spin on it. So his company ran a 6-month experiment comparing barrels that were aged on land to those aged on the river.
5: But what we noticed is there was this softness and just more character on the barrels that were on barges than the barrels that were on land.
4: Distillers have a strict federal set of requirements they have to follow when making bourbon. That includes aging it in a new charred oak barrel. Most companies store their barrels in warehouses with wood floors, but there's not much stopping distilleries from trying out new storage locations.
6: I find it really encouraging that people are out there taking a very constrained category and finding ways to create brilliant new flavors out of it.
4: That's Brad Barron, a chemical engineer who researches spirits at the University of Kentucky. During the bourbon aging process, water and ethanol moves in and out of the barrel's curved slats, extracting flavors from the wood. In high humidity areas like those on and near rivers, Barron says less water tends to evaporate from inside the barrel, leaving behind more liquid with more wood influences.
6: So you're gonna more or less lower the concentration of the alcohol in the barrel, and oftentimes that leads to really interesting flavors coming in.
4: Though the topic hasn't been heavily researched, Ingram says the movement of the mighty Mississippi underneath the floating barrel house also influences the final products.
5: The motion of the river keeps the barrels agitated ever so slightly. That allows for the whiskey to work itself against the charred surface of the barrel. That's more barrel contact, therefore more barrel influence.
4: Ingram says there's not a lot that hasn't already been tried in the whiskey and bourbon making space. But he says his barge experiment on the Mississippi River shows there's still room for innovation and more flavors. For NPR News, I'm Hannah Saad in Columbus, Kentucky.

0: You're listening to All Things Considered from NPR News. Norway is back in the World Cup after a 28-year absence, and the Norwegian team's fans are capturing the imagination of the soccer world with a Viking-inspired chant, as NPR's William Jones reports.
1: During the opening days of the World Cup, bagpipes echoed across Boston, announcing the arrival of Scotland's tartan army. Not to be outdone, Norway supporters passionately marked their return to the world stage. Among them

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0: Just ahead, counting all of the people in a country as big as India is no small task. 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
1: Hey, it's Nels Klein from Wilco. We're coming back to Mass Mocha for Solid Sound this summer. And Monty and Khalees from the fabulous 413 are broadcasting live from the festival. 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

0: Just ahead, how to build a city so that earthquakes are less deadly. That conversation in the wake of last night's devastating quakes in Venezuela. Plus, the growing number of lawsuits against AI data centers worldwide. Stick around for all of that. 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